0: Everyone has Bible questions. 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

0: The following sermon is a recording of the Broad Street Church of Christ Sunday morning service from this past week. We pray that you'll be blessed by this midweek message, which airs every Wednesday at 7 o'clock p.m. right here on 91.5 The Lion.
1: Good morning. It is so good to see everyone here today. We're so grateful for those who are joining us today by way of internet or radio. We're grateful for those who are visiting with us today in our assembly. We're so glad that you could be here. We tend to focus today on Jesus as a human being. And we tend to want to talk about all the ways that Jesus relates to us. I don't know how many of you have seen those commercials, He Gets Us. I really like those commercials, and I think they make a really good point that Jesus gets us. He gets us because He has been us. He has walked in our shoes. He has lived our lives. He has faced the temptations that we face. But it's at the same time interesting to me that while we put a lot of emphasis on the humanity of Jesus and the way He relates to us, the early church, especially in the first several centuries, put a lot more emphasis on the divinity of Jesus and how He is fundamentally different from us, how He is so far above us, how He is incomprehensible to us, how Christ is truly above all. In Colossians chapter 1, beginning in verse 15, let's look at this text again this morning. The Bible says that of Jesus, He is the image of the invisible God, the firstborn of all creation. For by Him all things were created in heaven and on earth, visible and invisible, whether thrones or dominions or rulers or authorities, all things were created through Him and for Him. And He is before all things, and in Him all things hold together. And He is the head of the body, the church. He is the beginning, the firstborn from the dead, that in everything He might be preeminent. For in Him all the fullness of God was pleased to dwell, and through Him to reconcile to Himself all things, whether on earth or in heaven, making peace by the blood of His cross. I want us to notice four things about Jesus from this passage. Not so much about Jesus as a human being, but Jesus as a divine figure, Jesus as God. Number one, that we notice from this passage in verse 15 is Christ is the revelation of God. The very reason we can understand God is because Jesus, when He walked this earth, revealed Him to us. Notice that He is the visible expression of the invisible God. Human beings, all human beings, you and I, are made in the image of God. But note that Jesus is not made in the image of God. Jesus is the image of God. That He is what you would expect God to be if He could take on a bodily form and appear to us. This is what Jesus Himself said. In John chapter 14, when Philip says, Jesus, just show us the Father and it'll be enough. And Jesus says, are you serious? I've been with you all this time and you can still ask the question, show me the Father? He says, look, Philip, if you have seen me, you have seen the Father. Now, if Jesus were not God, that statement would be absolutely heretical, right? Because He says, if you have looked upon me, you have looked upon the face of God. What a remarkable statement to make. Jesus, as C.S. Lewis several years ago made the point, He was either liar, lunatic, or Lord. You don't get to make a statement and claim to be God and be in your right mind if you're not in fact God. So either He was a liar, He just made it up, He was a lunatic, He didn't know what He was saying, or He truly is what the Bible claims Him to be, and that is He is Lord. Jesus Christ in the flesh is the revelation of God. But it's more than that, because He is the highest ranking being over creation. One of the interesting things that you'll notice if you read Colossians chapter 1 is He's called the firstborn of creation in verse 15. And a lot of people say, well, firstborn, that implies that Jesus is a created being, that He somehow has a father that gave birth to Him and these kinds of things. That is not what this is saying. Do you remember in the book of Genesis, how infrequently the actual firstborn is the most important son? Remember Jacob and Esau? Esau is the older one, but in fact, it's Jacob who ends up being the firstborn in terms of rank and status, right? We think about the sons of Israel. Joseph ends up really being the lead character in that story, even though he was the second to the youngest. He wasn't firstborn at all. Or what about Ephraim and Manasseh, Joseph's two children? Jacob switches them, and Joseph says, "No, Dad, you got it wrong. That's not the firstborn." He says, "I know what I'm doing." In the Bible, firstborn does not actually convey status the way it did in secular society. God had a plan for the most important, the highest in rank and order. And that's the word that is used to describe Jesus here. He is the firstborn in the sense that he ranks higher than anything else in creation. Whatever being you want to talk about or describe, Jesus is greater than they. And he is greater because he reveals God. The second thing that we notice in this context about Jesus is that he rules creation. Look at verse number 16. By him all things were created. If I create something, then I can claim ownership over the thing that I create. If I make a chair, first of all, it's not a chair anybody in here would want to sit in. But if I made a chair, I could say, as ugly as that thing is, I made it. It's mine. If I built a house, nobody would want to live in it. But let me tell you, it's mine because I built it. Jesus Christ built the world. He built us. He is the one through whom everything that exists came into existence. And because of that, he rightfully rules everything under the sun. That's the kind of power of the Lord that we serve. And Paul engages here in what scholars sometimes call, and I try not to use academic language in here, and I apologize for this, but I like the word and I want to say it, so here we go. Prepositional metaphysics. What this means is by him, through him, to him, for him, because of him. Have you ever read those passages in the Bible and you see Christ is the one to whom, through whom, by whom, for whom, because of whom? He's all the things. That's called prepositional metaphysics. A number of people have published articles on this. And Paul, in verse 16, does the same thing here. Number one, all things are created by him. In that sense, he is the agent through which everything comes into existence, even the heavenly things. So notice in verses, we're going in backwards order, I know, but Hebrews chapter 1, look at verse 10 and then go back to verse number 5. In verse 10 it says, "And you, O Lord," talking about Jesus, "laid the foundation of the earth in the beginning, and the heavens are the work of your hands." And so the things that we can see, the things that we can observe,

1. So maybe Jesus is an angel. You ever heard people argue that? If you have studied the Bible with people in this community, you won't study with very many people before you'll come across this idea. Jesus is an angel. A great angel, but he's an angel. This passage says, no, he's the creator of angels. Jesus actually belongs in category number 1. He is God who took on the flesh. He is the one who in the beginning said, let there be light, and there was light. He is the one that created thrones and dominions and principalities and powers. That is all of the angelic forces that we cannot even see. Things visible, things invisible, all of them Jesus created. He rules his creation. But they're also created through him. I'm reminded of John chapter 1, verses 1 through 3, where the Bible says, without him, nothing was made that was made in verse 3. That is, Jesus was involved in everything. He was involved in creating the highest ranking angel, and he was involved in creating the lowest bacterium in creation. And then number 3, all things were created for him. Creation exists. Sometimes we misinterpret Genesis 1 because humanity is the last thing to be created in Genesis 1. A lot of people conclude, oh, the whole world was created for man. God created the world for us. That's how much he loves us. It's like we're the spoiled kid at Christmas, that we get everything. That is not what that passage is teaching. In fact, what the Bible says is the whole creation was created for a different purpose, and that is to give honor to the God who created it. That's the purpose. In Isaiah chapter 43, beginning in verses 6 and then verse 6 and going into verse 7, bring my sons, God says, from afar, and my daughters from the end of the earth. Everyone who is called by my name, whom I created. Why did you create them, God? For my glory. God says, I created you for one reason. Yeah, I love you. That's why I sent Jesus to save you, but I created you for my glory. I want you to reflect my goodness and my love and my beauty and wonder to the world because I created you for me, for my glory. All creation is supposed to exist to glorify God. It's why the psalmist can sing about the rocks and the trees crying out in honor of God because everything exists to point the world to him, and so should we. Number 3, Christ restrains the world. Look at verse number 17. The Bible says of Jesus, and he is before all things, and in him, some of your versions have different words here. Some of you may say, in him all things consist. Some of you may have all things hold together. So in ancient physics, there was this notion that everything that exists was made of 4 elements. We don't think about it that way from a physical perspective, but in those days, it was earth, wind, and fire, and water. Those are the 3 things. Now, earth doesn't really mean like earth. It means like a solid substance, right? And water doesn't mean water. It means something that's wet, and fire means something that's hot. So these words are a little different, but the idea is all things that exist are made of those 4 things. Just think about the human being. You're made of a solid substance. That's earth. We've got liquid in us. That's water. When you feel the skin of a living person, it's warm. That's fire. And then wind. Oh, yeah. You breathe in, breathe out. So even human beings are made of these 4 substances. Now, I'm not asking you to accept this scientifically. I'm just telling you this is how ancient physicists described the natural world. But they ran into a problem with this because they realized if you have a fire and you pour water on it, what's going to happen? Fire's going to go out. They realized that if you have earth and you pour water on it, the earth becomes, well, water. It becomes sloppy. So what explains how things exist as they do? What makes this post stand as the post? What makes me stand as me? And they say, well, there's this principle that's invisible, and we call it tension. The Greek word is tonos. It's cohesion. There's a principle that binds things together in different proportions of those 4 elements. Paul is using the language of ancient physics in this verse. And I think it's really important to understand that because what he says is Jesus Christ is the glue. He is the tension. He is the principle that holds everything in creation together. And if Jesus were to step away from the world, everything would just go. The Platonists

0: called it the world soul. The Stoics called it Stoics actually called it God. Jesus Christ is that principle. He not only created the world, but he's the reason the world still stands as it does, because he's the invisible force holding the physical world together. But not only does he hold everything together, if he let it go, it's all going to fall apart. And that's, by the way, how the Bible describes the destruction of the world. In 2 Peter chapter 3, beginning in verse number 10, when he says, "But the day of the Lord will come like a thief, and then the heavens will pass away with a roar, and the heavenly bodies will be burned up and dissolved." How so? Because fire is going to take over. "And the earth and the works that are done in it will be exposed. Since all these things are thus to be dissolved, what sort of people ought you to be in lives of holiness and godliness, waiting for and hastening the coming of the day of God, because of which the heavens will be set on fire and dissolved?" He says dissolved three times. "And the heavenly bodies will melt as they burn." The result of God stepping away from his creation, or Christ releasing the hold he has on the physical world, is all going to be completely incinerated in fire. So Christ not only had the power in the beginning to bring things into existence, he has the power to hold things in existence. And then number four, as though all of that cosmic power and authority were not enough, Christ actually condescends to take care of us as well, because he reconciles us to God. The Bible says in verse number 20 of Jesus, "And through him to reconcile to himself all things, whether on earth or in heaven, making peace by the blood of his cross." Prior to that, in verse number 18, it says that he is the head of the body, his church. In ancient mythology, gods were sometimes viewed to be sort of the bodies of the world. And so there are these Egyptian cave drawings that show the sky goddess Nut, and she's stretched across the horizon, and the stars and the moon and the sun and the clouds are artistically depicted in her body, because ancient peoples actually thought that the world was a body, the body of a god or goddess. The Bible says Jesus has a body and it's not this world. As great as he is and as proud as he is of creation, his finest work, at least according to him, is his church. The church is his body. In Matthew 16 and verse 18, when Peter confesses, "You are the Son of the living God," Jesus says, "Upon this rock I will build my church, and the gates of death, Hades, shall not prevail against it." The whole concept is, I am going to establish something that is going to transcend the physical world. Yes, it is the case that God is the creator of this world and everything that we see. Yes, it is the case that he is going to destroy this physical world and everything that we see. But he has provided for us a way of escape, something we can experience in this physical life, but also that will survive beyond this world and into eternity. And that is his church. That was his best work, and it's what he intends for us to know and cherish ourselves today, because ultimately his goal is not so everybody knows how great he is. His ultimate goal is to bring humanity back to God. In Romans 5 and verse 1, Paul writes, "Therefore, since we have been justified by faith, we have peace with God through our Lord Jesus Christ." It is his justification of us that gives us peace. In Ephesians 2, verses 14 and following, "For he himself is our peace," Jesus says, or Paul says rather, "who has made us both one and has broken down in his flesh the dividing wall of hostility by abolishing the law of commandments expressed in ordinances, that he might create in himself one new man in place of two, so making peace, and might reconcile us both to God in one body through the cross, thereby killing the hostility." It was the ultimate goal of Christ to reach out around every people group, whether Jew or Gentile, around the world, and invite them to come into the kingdom of God so that they could be part of his body, so that they might experience the spiritual blessings that are only found in him now, but also might have the guarantee of an eternal existence with the Father. The cosmic Christ, who pre-existed all things, who brought into existence the world and the heavenly forces such as angels, the being who restrains the destruction of the world by holding it together so that it exists simply because Christ allows it to exist, the being who has the power to dissolve everything that we see around us, is the being who died and gave His blood so that you and I would know peace. What a tremendous blessing that is. So in conclusion, Christ is above all. He was not only a great and perfect man, He was also the eternal God who gave Himself for us. And while He may be relatable as a human being, He still reigns supreme. And when we pledge allegiance to Christ, we are surrendering ourselves to the greatest power that the universe could possibly ever imagine. And He takes all His power and just simply seeks to establish peace between humanity and God. Maybe it's the case that you're here today and you do not have that peace because your relationship with the Lord is not as it ought to be, and you know that. We want you to know that we're going to sing a song of encouragement that gives you an opportunity. If you need to get right with your Lord before you leave today, you can do that. If you're going through a hard time or you just seek the counsel of our elders, they will meet with you in the office area to my right after services. Feel free to drop by and to ask them to pray with you and for you, and they would be happy to do that. If we can help in any way, come now while we stand and sing.
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is Amanda Bretherick, head volleyball coach at Freed Hardeman. 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

From the International Gospel Hour, this is 60 Seconds for the Savior. I'm Jeff Argee. It is stated, in the heart of every man is a God-shaped hole. You know, that's something to consider. Only the Lord can fully complete the heart of an individual. It begins with a heart that is pricked with the gospel, Acts 2, verse 37. It aims one toward salvation, Romans 10 and verse 10, as one responds in obedience, Acts 2, 38 through 41. But you know, friends, it does not stop. The devoted heart continually follows Christ, walking as a light shining before others. What a goal to first fill that spot in the heart with the gospel through obedience, and then press onward with good courage, knowing the Lord will strengthen our heart, Psalm 31:24. Visit us at internationalgospelhour.com, and thank you for taking 60 Seconds for the Savior, and have a good day.

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0: Hey, this is Matt Cook, professor of Bible at Fried Hardeman. 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
1: No gal meat has got a shade on sweet Georgia Brown.

She comes to town. Since she came, why, it's a shame how she cools them down. Now, fellas, she can't get our fellas that she ain't met. Georgia claimed her Georgia name, the sweet Georgia Brown.

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Hi, this is Scott Myatt. As a singer-songwriter myself, I love to hear the Great American Songbook played and sung by the people who wrote it and made it famous. 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

This is Amanda Bretherick, head volleyball coach at Freed Hardeman. 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

Hi, this is Scott Myatt. As a singer-songwriter myself, I love to hear the Great American Songbook played and sung by the people who wrote it and made it famous. They're all here on WFHU 91.5, Henderson. Keep listening.

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2: 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Takeshi Nagayasu, International Piano Competition Laureate and visiting professor at Hillsdale College, will present an exciting concert of piano music by Alexander Scriabin, Franz Joseph Haydn, and Samuel Barber. 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
1: 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Now, I will also have our daily study offer at the end of our broadcast, so I'll remind you of this offer at that time as well. One's salvation should be the most important thing in one's life. To be saved from sin with the hope of heaven when life ends should be the number one priority in one's life. And such importance brings forth questions and searching for answers that God's Word and God's Word only will provide. A number of years ago, the late G.C. Brewer addressed a question concerning salvation, starting with 1 John 5 and verse 1. So let's examine the question and the answer today. 1 John 5 verse 1 says, "Whosoever believeth that Jesus is the Christ is born of God." From Acts 8, 35 through 39, the eunuch believed that Jesus is the Son of God before he was baptized. Therefore, was the eunuch born of God before he was baptized? It appears that way. Some teach that no one is born of the Spirit before baptism, but the eunuch was born of God before he was baptized. So here's the question. Do you deny that whosoever believeth that Jesus is the Christ is born of God? Now, folks, that's the whole question. So here's the answer in light of Scripture. Friends, we do not deny anything that the Bible says. We believe it all, and we believe it is perfectly consistent with itself. And we do not believe one passage contradicts another, and we do not take one passage and put upon it a construction that will force us to deny or dispute what another passage says. You know, a man who has a creed to defend or a doctrine to uphold may sometimes do that in an effort to make the book teach what he believes. But he who has no creed other than the Bible, no doctrine to defend, and carries no belief to the Bible, but goes there to find his belief, oh, he'll never make that mistake. He will learn all that the Bible says on a question before he reaches any conclusions or forms any idea. In our civil courts, a man is not qualified to serve as a juror in any case if he has formed his opinion before he hears the evidence. Should a man be less honest when his own soul is on trial? Again, the verse in question, 1 John 5:1, "Whosoever believeth that Jesus is the Christ is born of God." An inspired apostle said it, and of course it is true, and we all believe that. James 2:19 says, "The devils also believe and tremble." An inspired apostle said that also, and of course it is true. We all believe that. In John 12:42, nevertheless, among the chief rulers also many believed on him, but because of the Pharisees, they did not confess him. An inspired apostle said that, and of course it is true. So from these three verses, are you ready for the conclusion? Everyone who believes is born of God. The devils believed. Therefore, the devils are born of God. Now, friends, if you will not take that conclusion, then which one of the apostles are you going to contradict? Of course, you do not want to contradict either. Then where is the explanation? Obviously, it is in the word believe, and the word is used in two senses. Certainly, the devils did not believe in the same sense that the man believes who is born of God. The devils believed in the sense that they were convinced of a truth, gave mental assent to it, and trembled at its awful import. The man John contemplates in 1 John 5:1 is one who is convinced of a truth, gives both mental assent and overt obedience to it, and rejoices in its glorious import. He even overcomes the world by and through his belief of this same truth, as we would note later in 1 John 5:5. The word believe is sometimes used to designate one act or step in the process of becoming a Christian, and other necessary steps are named in connection with it and are said to follow it. Witness or hear the following. He that believeth and is baptized shall be saved, Mark 16:16. Many of the Corinthians hearing believed and were baptized, Acts 18:8. But when they believed Philip preaching the things concerning the kingdom of God in the name of Jesus Christ, they were baptized, both men and women, Acts 8:12. And many that believed came and confessed and showed their deeds, Acts 19:18. And the eunuch said, See, here is water. What doth hinder me to be baptized? And Philip said, If thou believest with all thy heart, thou mayest. Acts 8:36 and 37. Philip's answer implied, You have heard Jesus preached. Now, if you believe, one step, the first step after hearing Christ, you may obey his command to be baptized. For, of course, Philip had told the eunuch of this command, otherwise he would not have known anything of it. He told of it in preaching Jesus, Acts 8:35. He no doubt told of Christ's humiliation and death as they were foretold in Isaiah 53, which the eunuch was reading. But he told of the resurrection also and of how Christ had sent the gospel to every creature. This included the eunuch. But in sending the gospel to all, Christ has said, Go ye to all the world and preach the gospel to every creature. He that believeth and is baptized shall be saved, Mark 16:15 and 16. It is no wonder then that the eunuch demanded baptism. Of course, he wanted to be saved, but Christ had placed belief before baptism. Again, it is no wonder that Philip, therefore, demanded that he believe first. We have seen now that the word believe is used to designate one step in conversion in the cases cited. Now, let's observe that it is sometimes used to denote the whole process of conversion to embrace all things. Romans 13:11 says, For now is our salvation nearer than when we first believed. This expression is equivalent to, Now is our salvation nearer than when we first became Christians or when we first were born of God. But what did they do in becoming Christians? They believed. But what did that embrace? To these Romans, it embraced the whole process of obeying the gospel. For Paul tells them how these very people became free from sin and became servants of righteousness. In this same letter of Romans 6:17, he says, But God be thanked that you were the servants of sin, but you have obeyed from the heart that form of doctrine which was delivered you. Being then made free from sin, you became the servants of righteousness. But did this obedience whereby they were made free from sin include baptism? Well, friends, of course, because we must hear Paul in this same chapter of Romans 6 speaking to the people who became Christians by believing, Know ye not that so many of us as were baptized into Jesus Christ were baptized into his death? Romans 6:3 and 4. Take another case when Paul said to the men at Ephesus, Have you received the Holy Ghost since you believed? Now, Paul did not say, Have you received the Holy Ghost since you repented? Or since you confessed Jesus? Or since you were baptized? But since you believed. And that one word embraced it all. And we're going to read the rest of the verse, Acts 19, 2 and 3. And they said unto him, we have not so much as heard whether there be any Holy Ghost. And he said unto them, unto what then were you baptized? Paul knew they had been baptized if they believed. Belief includes baptism. Let's take another case of Crispus in Acts 18, verse 8. And Crispus, the chief ruler of the synagogue, believed on the Lord with all his house. Now that is all the writer of Acts reports concerning Crispus. He believed. But that embraces the whole process of being converted or of becoming a Christian. It is not said that Crispus repented, but we know he did repent, for repentance is a necessary step in receiving remission of sins. Part of the Great Commission in Luke 24:47, commanded by the Lord in Luke 13 and verse 5, even witnessed earlier in Acts 2 verse 38 and Acts 3 and verse 19, as well as Acts 17:30. Now, it is not here told in Acts that Crispus was baptized, but we know he was, for Paul tells us that he baptized Crispus with his own hands. To these Corinthians, many of whom hearing believed and were baptized, Acts 18 and verse 8, Paul said later in 1 Corinthians 1:14, I thank God that I baptized none of you but Crispus and Gaius. Then when Luke tells us that Crispus believed, he meant for us to understand that he obeyed the gospel, became a Christian, was baptized. That's what it means to believe. So in this sense, the word believe means to accept Christ, obey his commands, and rely upon him for salvation. And this is the sense in which John uses the term when he says, whosoever believeth that Jesus is the Christ is born of God. What a great question then. What a great answer now. Folks, have we prompted you to think about your salvation? Would you love to know more and let your faith grow therein? We'd like to end our broadcast by offering our free Bible study course by mail. We want you to give it a try. Here is our J. Webb with the details. 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
2: 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Takeshi Nagayasu, International Piano Competition Laureate and visiting professor at Hillsdale College, will present an exciting concert of piano music by Alexander Scriabin, Franz Joseph Haydn, and Samuel Barber. As part of his visit to FHU, Mr. Nagayasu will also teach a piano masterclass on Monday morning. The recital is free and open to the public.
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5: From the International Gospel Hour, this is 60 Seconds for the Savior. I'm Jeff Archie. These words were written to the church in Corinth in 1 Corinthians 14, verse 20. Brethren, be not children in understanding, however in malice be ye children, but in understanding be men. Looking back on my childhood, obviously there are things I did then that I have no pleasure or interest to do now, and in the same vein, things I watched adults do then, of course, I had no interest, but now find myself doing the same things. As a child, it was important I be taught, trained, and guided away from the things that would hurt me. Today, through my Lord, guide me to approach some things as a child, but let me mature as a Christian. 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Thanks for taking 60 seconds for the Savior, and have a good day.

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Hi, this is Scott Myatt. 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
3: 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Takeshi Nagayasu, International Piano Competition laureate and visiting professor at Hillsdale College, will present an exciting concert of piano music by Alexander Scriabin, Franz Joseph Haydn, and Samuel Barber. As part of his visit to FHU, Mr. Nagayasu will also teach a piano masterclass on Monday morning. The recital is free and open to the public.

Hi there, I'm Robert Hatfield, the pulpit minister for the Henderson Church of Christ, and I just want to take a minute to invite you and your family to come and be a part of our worship services here. 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

0: The Fried Hardeman University Music Program is excited to invite you to the next guest artist recital at 7 p.m. this Monday evening, August 31st, in the Drawn Center for the Musical Arts. Takeshi Nagayasu, International Piano Competition Laureate and visiting professor at Hillsdale College, will present an exciting concert of piano music by Alexander Scriabin, Franz Joseph Haydn, and Samuel Barber. As part of his visit to FHU, Mr. Nagayasu will also teach a piano masterclass on Monday morning. The recital is free and open to the public.
1: Hey, this is Matt Cook, professor of Bible at Fried Hardeman. 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

0: The Fried Hardeman University Music Program is excited to invite you to the next guest artist recital at 7 p.m. this Monday evening, August 31st, in the Drawn Center for the Musical Arts. Takeshi Nagayasu, International Piano Competition Laureate and visiting professor at Hillsdale College, will present an exciting concert of piano music by Alexander Scriabin, Franz Joseph Haydn, and Samuel Barber. As part of his visit to FHU, Mr. Nagayasu will also teach a piano masterclass on Monday morning. The recital is free and open to the public.
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3: A number of years ago, I came across a news story, the messiest garage in America, that was overloaded with so many things. It wasn't what they had in it, it's what they had left outside, and it was a 1948 Plymouth that had taken its fair share of abuse. And you're thinking, man, what a treasure. Now, I know it's a car, but let's think about some spiritual application. Sometimes maybe we are leaving our treasures outside of our lives, our treasures toward heaven. Matthew 6, 19 through 21. It was the words of Isaiah to a straying Judah in Isaiah 33, 6 that says, "The latter part, the fear of the Lord, is his treasure." 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
5: These rooms and different areas and the focus and all that kind of stuff.
6: Right. Yeah.
5: What are people going to find when they come?
7: Well, the room that we're in now, this is kind of the beginning of your tour in the museum, and this explains some of the history behind the early development of field trials in the area, some of our first national championship winners, and they, back in that day, were pointers and setters.
5: Okay.
7: Setters were the prominent breed at the beginning, and then it kind of moved to pointers, and there were some reasons for that we won't get into, but anyway, the pointers kind of took over the trials, and through the years, all that information is here about how that developed and the things that happened. Behind me here, we have a display of Count Noble. And Count Noble was a dog that was very instrumental as a foundational sire for the setter breed.
5: Okay.
7: The dog was whelped in England in 1879. 79. Think about that.
5: Look at the plaque up here.
7: I can't hardly remember my wife's birthday, so that's Count Noble's. But 1879 was when he was whelped. He was brought here at 6 months old. Showed a lot of prominence in the field trial world. Won several national championships, not national championships, but several championships. Uh-huh. And he was a great sire. His progeny, he had 30 champions that came out of him.
5: Wow.
7: Through the years.
5: Mm-hmm.
7: And so he was instrumental to the setter breed. And all of these dogs, we have the Hall of Fames, all these dogs had some impact on the breed.
5: Mm-hmm.
7: But this dog behind me is the actual dog. This is Count Noble.
5: Wow.
7: And he died in 1891. And his owner was B.F. Wilson, and he knew how important this dog was. But when he died, he had the dog buried, and spent a restless night that night. And thinking about, this dog is just too important to just bury.
5: Mm-hmm.
7: So the next day he had the dog exhumed and had the dog mounted, and the dog went into this display that you see behind me.
6: Wow.
7: And so he's been on display, permanent display, as we say, on perpetual point now for, you know, 100 or so years. You know, wow. So for a long time he's been here. Now, we actually received this from the Carnegie Museum of Natural History in Pennsylvania in Pittsburgh, Pennsylvania, in 1999 when we received that here. So we're always getting new displays. We're getting collections from people. Mm-hmm. We have, as you were talking about, I think getting back to the original question.
8: It's the art memorabilia here is unbelievable because you have paintings, you have sculptures, you have historical artifacts. And then over the years, people donate here. You will see just about, we have a taxidermy dog, and then we also have handler saddles. We have guns. We have, yes. Lovely. Yes.
6: Yeah.
8: It's really mind-blowing when you look at the artifacts.
7: You mentioned the hats. Mm-hmm. You know, we have a case back there with hats, and when the handlers would find a bird on point during the field trial, they would usually raise their hats, and people knew that hat, you know.
6: Okay.
7: And so
8: that is one of the ways to declare point.
7: One of the ways to do that. So everybody had their own particular type and style of hat that they wore, and when they saw that hat, they automatically thought of that handler. So
6: that's cool.
8: Oh, yeah. It's very, you have your style.
7: Right. You have your style.
6: Yeah.
7: We have three different Hall of Fames here.
6: Okay.
7: In the museum. The first one is the Field Trial Hall of Fame. And usually there's one person and one dog inducted into this Hall of Fame each year.
8: I call it the legends and the dogs.
7: The legends and the dogs. These are the best of the best.
9: 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Boating season is in full swing. The most important thing to have on board is a sober operator. Remember, in Tennessee, BUI is the same as DUI. Your Tennessee Wildlife Resources Agency wants everyone to have a great time on the water this summer. They also want everyone to return home safely. And while aboard, wear your life jacket. It floats, you don't.
3: 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Join us as WoodSongs turns into a global front porch with Over the Rhine. Karen and Linford, two of the finest voices and musicians in roots music, plus an amazing WoodSongs kid on this week's broadcast of the WoodSongs Full-Time Radio Hour. 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

From the campus of Fried Hardeman University, welcome to Simply Classical on 91.5 WFHU. I'm Rick Brumback. Today we're featuring works by female composers, and we begin with Alice Mary Smith. She was a 19th century English composer whose works include pieces for various ensembles, as well as operettas, choral pieces, symphonies, and other orchestral works. She was prolific. For her accomplishments, she was elected an associate of the Royal Philharmonic Society and later an honorary member of the Royal Academy of Music. Unfortunately, her life was cut short when she succumbed to typhoid fever at the age of 45. This piece is her Andante for clarinet and orchestra.

That was Alice Mary Smith's Andante for Clarinet and Orchestra by Howard Shelley and the London Mozart Players, featuring Angela Malmsbury. Moving now to the continent, another 19th century pianist and composer was the German Clara Schumann, widely considered one of the most important composers of the Romantic period, which stretched from 1820 to 1900. When Clara was just 9 years old, her father was the piano teacher for the 18-year-old Robert Schumann. By that time, Clara was already a piano virtuoso in her own right. Despite her father's objections, she and Robert married when she was 20 years old. They had a happy marriage and a large family. Robert suffered a mental breakdown and attempted suicide. He would, at his own request, be admitted to a sanatorium and live only another 2 years. But Clara continued her work for another 4 decades after that. She had a tremendous 61-year career as a performer, in addition to her work as a composer, music instructor, and even the editor of a publication of her husband's work. Here is her piano concerto in A minor.

That was Clara Schumann's Piano Concerto in A Minor with the pianist Francesco Nicolosi and the Alma Mahler Sinfonietta with Stefania Rinaldi on the podium. You're listening to Simply Classical here on 91.5. I'm Rick Brumback. Lili Boulanger, born in 1893, possessed musical abilities that were discovered when she was very young. The French composer Gabriel Fauré recognized that at the age of two, she demonstrated perfect pitch. She was encouraged, of course, by her parents to continue her music education. When she was only 19 years old, she won the Prix de Rome for her piece Faust et Hélène, making her the first woman to win this prestigious award. Sadly, she passed away from tuberculosis at only age 24. Here is her piece, D'un soir triste, meaning of a sad evening.

And that was D'une Soir Triste, played by Jan Pascal Tortelier and the BBC Philharmonic. The American composer Amy Beach was a child prodigy with the piano and would, at points in her life, have a celebrated career as a performer. But she would also become a widely hailed composer. She was reared in the Boston area in the latter 19th century. There were a number of leading American composers, but she was largely self-taught in composition. Her husband, Dr. Henry Beach, consistent with the views of that time, did not wish for his wife to be a breadwinner. So when they married, she agreed to limit the number of her musical performances. He did, however, encourage her to continue composing. She was limited as a woman in that she could not teach at top institutions, but, thankfully, she did not allow that to impede her musical activities. After her husband passed, she resumed performing, continued composing. She became the first female American composer to gain international fame for her large-scale works. We're going to hear a movement from her symphony in E minor, also known as the Gaelic Symphony.

A delightful piece from Alan Feinberg and the Nashville Symphony performing Beach's Gaelic Symphony. Our final piece today is a selection from Fanny Mendelssohn, the older sister of the famed Felix. An accomplished pianist and composer, her oeuvre includes hundreds of works from ensemble pieces to orchestral and choral works, and certainly her piano pieces. Consistent with the views of the time, that just seems to be a theme, doesn't it? A number of her works were published under Felix's name and not in her own. Happily, more recent studies on her works are helping to restore and expand her reputation. We listen now to Fanny's six melodies for the piano.

0: I hope that you've enjoyed this performance by Beatrice Raux. Such a lovely selection. Don't forget that you can hear Simply Classical here on 91.5 WFHU every Sunday evening at 7, Tuesday morning at 9, and Thursday afternoon at 5. Until next time.
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